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1: Del 11 al 18 de julio, llega a Río Piedras la Semana de Oración Pescadores de Esperanza en la Iglesia Adventista del Séptimo Día de Río Piedras, calle Máximo Alomar, esquina de Diego. 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
2: For today's stretch leaf, we're going to go to a book that is known as the Miniature Gospel, the book of Isaiah, chapter 54, verse 11. It states, O storm-battered city, troubled and desolate, I will rebuild you with precious jewels and make your foundations from lapis lazuli. In the midst of trials, remember that God sees you and promises to restore and rebuild you into something even more precious. Let this divine promise be a source of comfort, reminding you that there is a plan for renewal and restoration, even in times of despair. Thank you, Lord, for your promise to rebuild me during my trials. May I find comfort and hope in your words. And we hope that you find comfort with us here at WZOL with your stress relief for the day.
3: 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Acts chapter 13, verse 49.
4: In a time of economic downturn in America, a time of incredible financial uncertainty, people everywhere are seeking stability. With the job losses, the downturn in the stock market, with the volatility of American finance, people are saying, what can I count on? Where can I find something to hold on to that's solid? Let's go back 2,500 years to the ancient city of Sardis, when the Babylonian Empire was extending its reach throughout what we would today call modern Iraq and Iran in the Middle East. The Sardinians were growing in power in the area that we now know as Turkey. Sardis, 500 years before Christ, was a mighty city. Not long ago, we tramped around in the ruins of Sardis. Sardis today is located in Turkey. It's in the middle of the Hermus Valley at the foot of Mount Tumulus. It is just a fantastic location. It is a location that's not far from a river, so the inhabitants of Sardis had adequate water. The valley is fertile. The climate is fantastic. They grew fruits and vegetables. They discovered in Sardis a gold mine, and they discovered multiple gold and silver mines, and Sardis became the richest city in the world. And it reflects that today. If you look at the columns in the city of the ancient temple of the goddess of Diana or Artemis, you see these huge columns, and

You just can imagine the expense that it would have taken as the marble was imported, the marble facing from throughout the world to build this temple. Also, we see the ruins of a thriving community's large marketplace. There were silks and precious gems, as well as the spices from the east and carpets that were sold here in Sardis. Sardis had a very sophisticated city government. It had a senate. It had a very well-defined government that guided the affairs of Sardis, this very wealthy empire, an empire of lavish luxury. Here is a gymnasium that would outrival any modern gymnasium any place in the world today. It is a two-story gymnasium. It was huge. It was made out of marble. This is all that remains of the gymnasium. It had hot and cold baths and steam baths and sauna. It had exercise rooms and fitness teachers. And as you look at even the ruins of this two-story gymnasium and you come close to it today, my wife and I are standing there, and you notice we look so small in the light of the hugeness of this gymnasium. The tile work was magnificent. You look there at the very carefully etched mosaics. And when you look at the floor of both the gymnasium and neighboring buildings, you see very exquisite, careful, hand-done, lavish tile. Sardis, indeed, was the center of wealth, the center of luxury. It was the center of the good life. The temple of Artemis, or Diana, was a temple dedicated to this pagan god. But as you wander here, there's something that catches your attention. Something in the shadow of this temple. It is a simple Christian church that was built right in the shadow of this pagan temple centuries later. Today, Sardis and its people are gone. Today, this city of luxury is a city in ruins. Today, nobody lives there. Today, the gold has dried up. Today, nobody goes to the marketplace anymore. Today, the shops are closed. Today, nobody is sitting in the sauna bath in the gymnasium. But there in the shadow of it all, as I came into this little Christian church that was built in later centuries, here is a cross that's etched out. There's something that still stands forever eternally, even after the glitter and glamour are gone, even after the luxury are gone, the cross of Jesus Christ still speaks to that generation and to ours. It speaks of lasting eternal riches. It speaks of something that will last forever, something that's enduring. The cross speaks of forgiveness and mercy and grace. The cross speaks of power. The cross speaks to that generation and ours of eternal life. The king of Sardis was a man by the name of Croesus. It is said that Croesus was the wealthiest man in the world. Croesus lived from 570 BC to 546 BC. He was considered to be the wealthiest man in the world at the time. Gold and silver coins were first used in Sardis. We do not have a record of gold and silver coins being used before this period of time in Sardis, but they were used first in Sardis. Croesus asked a wise philosopher from Athens. A philosopher from Athens came to visit Croesus, and Croesus said to him, "Of all the men you've ever met, who's the happiest?" Now he expected the wise philosopher from Athens to say, "It's you, Croesus! You're the wealthiest man in the world! Look at your luxury! You are the happiest man!" And the philosopher said this. The sage said, "I see that thou art wonderfully rich and art lord of many nations, but with respect with that wherein thou questionest me, I have no answer to give until I hear that thou hast closed thy life happily." In other words, Croesus, he who died

dies well has lived well. But he who lives well and does not die well has not lived at all. Croesus, when you come to the end of your life, will you look back over your life and say, I've lived in luxury, but it has evaporated through my fingers like grains of sand? Will Croesus, you say, at the end of your life, the things that I've worked for in vain? Because at the point of death, the thing you care about more than anything else is eternity. In the past, as well as in the present, our wealth can be gone overnight. The wise man was right when he counseled Croesus that it was not the wealth he had that determined his happiness, but the wealth of his character and the wealth that he shared. We are living at a very precarious time in American history. Every place you look, you see American finances overextended. The bank repo signs are on one home after the other. In the first 3 months of 2010, if you go to RealityTrack's U.S. foreclosure market report, for the first quarter of 2010, 932,234 properties were foreclosed on in that three-month period. This is a 7% increase from the previous quarter and a 16% increase from the first quarter of 2009. One in every 138 U.S. housing units received a foreclosure filing during the quarter. Now, this is becoming incredibly serious. The stock market in America is very volatile. It goes up, but then it can plunge. And with the problems we're currently having with the euro, and particularly the problems for bankruptcy in Greece, in Spain, and Portugal, the European Union is pouring billions, trillions in, and America's participating in that with our fragile economy. Here's an article for CBS News, Wall Street Markets Wake to Wall Street, World Markets Wake to Wall Street Nightmare. The stock market goes up and down, and people that put their money in stocks, they see that they lose fortunes overnight at times. Who bail out under Uncle Sam? Another article. Leading financiers, leading economists are incredibly concerned, and what they're concerned about is the growing national debt in the United States of America. 1989, our national debt was $2.7 trillion. Today, it's $12.9 trillion. And so people are asking the question, where can I put my confidence? You know, where can I have stability? Where is something that's eternal? Where is something that's going to last forever and ever? In the book, How to Prosper in the Coming Bad Years, Howard Roof says this, no one knows exactly where the breaking point is, but it's coming and soon. America is truly on the brink, and so is the rest of the world, because when we sneeze, the rest of the world gets pneumonia. If the American economy goes down, it's going to impact the entire world. Personal debt in the United States is at all-time high. If you take all the corporate, all the personal debt in America, now that does not include your mortgages, but just the amount of money that people owe on their credit cards with these enormous high debt rates, 18%, 19%, 21% in credit cards, if you take all the credit card debt in America, beside mortgages, you leave mortgages out, $2.46 trillion as of January 2010, according to the Federal Reserve's G19 report. Never in our history have we had such high national debt, such high personal debt, so much volatility in the stock market, and so much economic uncertainty. Now, many people are buying gold bullion coins. You may have noticed just yesterday that gold was selling at the highest it has sold. But it's up and down. It's really not stable if you look at it. We live in a society of a consumer-oriented society, of people that want more and more, that I have to have the latest technology, the latest in clothes, the latest in fashion, the latest car. The concept of sacrificing and saving and paying with cash is almost passé in our society. Saturday Review of Literature, Norman Cousins, thinkers are concerned about it. He says this, we're so busy buying and buying and buying that we fail to realize that there are some moral screws loose in our society, that some bricks are cracking, that the foundation is crumbling, and that we might
be investing our money

in the wrong places. Moral screws are loose. The very foundations of our society are cracking before our very eyes. Jesus gives us this counsel, Matthew 6, verse 20 and 21. But lay up for yourselves treasures in heaven, where neither moth nor rust destroys, and where thieves do not break in and steal. What does it mean to lay up for yourself treasure in heaven? It means to make a commitment to the Lord Jesus Christ, where the most important thing to you in life is not the money you make, not the car you drive, not the house you live in, not the clothes you wear, but your eternal salvation with Jesus. That the most important thing in life is to make a commitment that when you come to the end of your life, you're going to say, Jesus, my life is in your hands. Because everything else is transitory. Everything else can slip through our fingers. Everything else, like a shadow, can dance away. Life is extremely uncertain. Things may seem to be well today, but then there is a knife-like stabbing pain in your chest, and that silent killer heart disease takes your life. Life may seem to be stable today, and if we invest in the things that our hands possess, we fail to recognize that in life there is something much greater than that. And that is the joy, the peace, the abundant life that Jesus Christ gives to us. Life is extremely uncertain. You can spend your life working for a new home, and you can get the swimming pool in the backyard, but a fire like it did in Los Angeles recently can sweep down the hillside, and as it does, homes worth $2, $3, $4, $5 million burned up in an instant. The things that we work for with our hands are simply an illusion. Think of it. Whole cities recently on the coast, tourist centers wiped out, hurricanes, tsunami disasters. Life is very fleeting. Life is very uncertain. The Bible puts it this way, Matthew 16, verse 26. For what profit is it to a man if he gains the whole world and loses his own soul? Or what will a man give in exchange for his soul? What profit is it, the Bible says, if we gain the whole world, but we lose our soul? So there's something more important, something more significant than spending our lives working for things that our hands possess. There are eternal, everlasting values. Judas sold out his Lord cheap. Judas sold out Jesus for 30 pieces of silver. There are people that say, I am just too busy, and my work keeps me from keeping the Bible Sabbath. Are we selling Jesus out cheap? There are people that say, I want to gain and get, and then I will give my life to Jesus. Are we selling out Jesus at times cheap, like Judas did? Judas ended his life in desperation, and he discovered, as every human being will who sells out Jesus cheap, that it wasn't worth it. Judas hung himself, the Bible says, and the rope broke and he crashed down on the rocks and the dogs consumed his body. Judas had such conflict inside. He had no peace at all because he realized he was living a conflicted life. He followed Jesus for a while, but in his heart there was greed. In his heart there was that desire for the love of material values. He did not put Jesus Christ first in his life, never came before Jesus with a broken heart and seeking God for forgiveness, seeking God for joy. Judas was a very conflicted individual, a person torn apart inside because he lived between two worlds, the world of the kingdom of heaven and the world of the kingdom in this earth. And there are times in our lives that we feel conflicted. The great controversy is not merely something that takes place out in the universe, it takes place in our hearts. We at times feel the pull of good, and we feel the pull of Jesus, and the pull of righteousness, and the pull of truth. And then we feel at times the pull of the evil one, and we feel that pull back and forth. You feel it in your heart, I feel it in my heart. All of us at times feel the pull of this world, and we feel the pull of the heavenly kingdom. And it's those times in our life where on our knees we say, Lord, I want only one thing in my life, and that is to follow Jesus. Lord, may the world release its grip on me, and Jesus, may you by your power

0: break the chains that bind my soul. Yes, Judas sold out sheep. The Bible says in Psalm 90, verse 12, so teach us to number our ways, our days, that we may gain a heart of wisdom. What does it mean to number our days? It means that we recognize that life is brief. You know, the older I get, the more I recognize the brevity of life. And, you know, somebody said, you know you're getting old when you bend over to tie your shoe and you say, what else can I do when I'm down here? You know, I've been lecturing like this now for almost 40 years. I've been in ministry 43 years and traveling for about 36 or 37 years lecturing. And when I first started, I was really enthusiastic. I mean, I was in my 20s lecturing in auditoriums across the United States, and man, I'd walk back and forth like this across the platform every night. I'd be really quick, you know, back and forth. And even when I had a translator back in those nights that was hard to follow me, I'd be going this way and I'd turn and the translator would still be going the other way. Well, you know, in those days, we did not have microphones like you see right here, you know, that I put on my tie. Because I come from the olden days, you know, 37 years ago when I started preaching, we would take these large microphones about like this, tie it around our neck, and I would have to take the cord of that microphone and stick it down my back shirt and stick it out my backside. And I'd be walking, look like I had this cord coming out of my backside, and, you know, I'd be back and forth, and the big microphone would be around my neck because I couldn't hold it in my hands because I always wanted to use my hands when I was preaching. Well, one night, I was really enthusiastic. I mean, I was young, and I was preaching like anything. I was really talking fast and going back and forth, back and forth. This cord is coming out my backside. This little kid, about 10 years old, on the front row, and he looks at his mother, and he didn't hear me. No, I heard him, but I did. And he said, hey, Mom, you see that cord coming out of that guy's backside? Is that where they plug him in to give him so much energy? I need one of those about this time in the lecture series, you know? The Bible says, so teach us to number our days that we may gain a heart of wisdom. In other words, consider the fact that your life is going to go by quickly. Consider the fact that you once were young and soon you're going to be old. And make choices in your life that are going to count for eternity. Whatever it takes to adjust your life, whatever it takes to reorder your life, whatever it takes to readjust those priorities, make eternal choices that count for all eternity. Because someday that heart attack may be yours. Someday that lump may be cancerous. Someday, if life lasts long enough, every single one of us will be taken on that gurney to that hospital unless Jesus comes soon. You see, the Bible predicts that the things people have lived for in this generation are going to evaporate very quickly. When you look at the great prophecies of Revelation, Revelation says that people are putting their emphasis in the wrong place, that there will be, according to the Bible, a last day financial crisis. Let's look at some of those prophecies. James chapter 5, verse 1 to 3. Come now, you rich, and weep and howl for the miseries that are coming upon you. Your riches are corrupted. What does this mean, your riches corrupted? It means they devalue very quickly before your eyes. Your garments are moth-eaten. Your gold and silver are corroded. And their corrosion will be a witness against you and will eat your flesh like fire. We continue. You have heaped up, read the rest with me, please. You have heaped up what? Treasure in the last days. So here is a prediction in the book of James that in the last days, there'll be a very rapid devaluation of currency and an economic collapse. So people who have lived all of their life and placed their priority on financial money and to make money, and they put their priority on material values, they will be so stressed out that they will not be able to handle the financial collapse that's going to come. There will be a conflict, according to the Bible, between workers and labor, strikes in the streets, according to James chapter 5. Money will devaluate very, very rapidly. Why does God allow that? Because God wants us to seek Him and His kingdom first and place priority on the kingdom of God. Now, here's what Revelation says.
1: Revelation 18, verse 10 to 17. For in 1 hour your judgment is come, and the merchants of the earth will weep and mourn over her. Now this is the merchants, the shops, for no one buys their merchandise anymore. Why not? Why aren't they buying their merchandise anymore, according to Revelation? For in 1 hour, rapidly, quickly, such great riches come to nothing. Now somebody says, it's not bad to have money, it's only bad when money has you. You missed it. Not bad to have money, it's only bad when money has you. See, there's nothing wrong with a Christian who has finances, as long as his mind or her mind is not obsessed with them, and as long as they are using them to bless other people. Money is a tool that God gives us to support ourselves and to bless others. It is not something that God gives us for selfish aggrandizement. So Revelation says what? In 1 hour, such riches came to nothing. Now, what is God's solution? What is the broad picture to understanding Christian finance in the Bible? If indeed the Bible teaches that there's going to be a great financial collapse in the future, if the Bible teaches that money is going to devaluate very quickly, if the Bible teaches that to place our emphasis on material values and to financial success only sets us up for devastating failure. If the Bible teaches that, then we ask the question, what's God's answer to our financial problems? What is God's answer to understanding principles of finance? Well, let's go back to the Garden of Eden, because there's a principle here that once you understand, changes your entire view of life and finance. Back in the beginning, Genesis 1, verse 1, the Bible says, in the beginning, God created the heavens and the earth. What an earth it was that God created. Magnificent flowers dotted the landscape. Flowers that were just perfuming the air. Fruit that hung off the trees without one spot or one blemish in that fruit. And God said in Genesis 1, verse 28 to Adam and Eve when he created them, then God blessed them and God said to them, be fruitful and multiply, fill the earth and subdue it. Have dominion over the fish of the sea and over the birds of the air and over every living thing that moves on the earth. When God created Adam and Eve, he gave them dominion over this earth. God created the earth, but they were to be masters, dominion over the earth. Adam was a prince, Eve a princess, and they were to rule and guide this earth. The Bible says, though, that although God gave them that dominion, that they were to recognize that the harvest that came from earth came from the hand of God, that they were stewards of this earth, that they were caretakers of this earth. They were to dress and keep the garden. God was the great creator. They were to superintend this earth for God. They were stewards of this earth. This earth was not theirs, it was God's. They did not create it, he did. Everything they had came from him. Every fruit that blossomed on the tree and came forth on the tree, every fruit that grew on the tree came from the hand of God. The sun that rose came from God's hand. The sun that set came from God's hand. The waters that flowed came from God's hand. Every grain came from the hand of God. That's what Psalm 50, verse 10 says. Let's read it together. For every beast of the forest is mine, and the cattle on a thousand hills. Notice what God says. Psalm 50, verse 12. Listen as I read it. If I were hungry, I would not tell you, God says, for the world is mine in all its fullness. So Adam and Eve were not owners of the world, they were stewards of the world. They did not own this world, God owned it, and they were representatives of his to care and keep this world. Satan came to that garden, disguised in the form of a serpent. He deceived Eve, and he said to Eve, has God really said you cannot eat of every tree of the garden lest you die? You won't die. Eve, partake of the fruit. You'll enter into a new sphere of existence. And Eve listened to the lie of Satan and reached out and took from that tree that which God told her not to take. Now, the tree represents

represented the living reality that God was the owner of the earth. You see, the issue with the tree was not merely that she took a fruit from the tree, but it was by refraining to take from that fruit, she acknowledged that God owned all the world, and she acknowledged that that tree was off limits for her if she wouldn't take it. By taking it, she said, I am an owner. That belongs to me. I can take it and grasp it. So she violated the sacred trust that God gave to her by partaking of the tree, which didn't belong to her in the first place. And when she did, of course, Adam filed suit, and Adam and Eve were separated from God. The tree acknowledged that God was the owner of the universe. That was the test at the tree. Do you really believe that God created you? Do you really believe that God is the owner of the universe? Do you really believe that God has limits? And will you acknowledge God's ownership by not partaking of the tree? Now, when Eve yielded to Satan's temptation, she took what was God's and God's alone. Is there a tree for us today? Is there a tree for us today? When it comes to Christian finances, has God created a divine financial plan in the Bible that if we follow, he will pour financial blessings, physical, mental, spiritual blessings upon us? And is there a financial plan today that God has outlined in the Bible that acknowledges that he is creator of all? There is. Acts 17, verse 24 and 25, God who made the world and everything in it gives to all life, breath, and all things. How do I acknowledge in a tangible way that God gives me life, breath, and all things? How do I acknowledge in a tangible way? Well, one way is he set aside the seventh day Sabbath. And the Bible says he blessed the Sabbath, he rested upon the Sabbath, and he sanctified the Sabbath. So the keeping of the Sabbath acknowledges that God is the creator of the entire universe. But has God given us a financial recipe that acknowledges that he is owner? Deuteronomy 8, verse 18, reading together. And you shall remember. Now, wait a minute. Did we read about remember in the Ten Commandments? Remember the what? Sabbath. God invites us to keep the Sabbath as a way of remembering he is our creator. The Sabbath is 1/7 of our time. So the weekly Sabbath points back to God who created the 6 days and rested on the seventh. We acknowledge that God is creator, Lord of time. But here is another remember that doesn't have to do with time, but it has to do with finances. You shall remember the Lord your God, for it is he who gives you power to get wealth. Who is it that gives us power to get wealth? Who is that? It's God. Why so? All of the talents and abilities that we have to earn a living come from whom, everybody? God. Because God has granted to us in the very genetic DNA of whom we are, he's granted to us those talents, those abilities to grow and to learn. All the opportunities and possibilities that we have to earn a living come from God. God opens unusual possibilities. And the Bible says in Deuteronomy 8, verse 18, remember the Lord your God that gives you power to get wealth. All of the health and strength that we have to earn a living come from God. So the talents come from God, the possibilities come from God, the strength comes from God. Well, what way in the Bible did the Bible writers acknowledge in a tangible financial way that God was ruler and creator over all? In Haggai 2, verse 8, the Bible says, the silver and gold, that is the money, the currency, is mine, says the Lord. Well, just as I acknowledge that all time is his by setting aside the Sabbath, how do I acknowledge that all money is his? What do I set aside? How does that happen? Well, we go back to the days of Abraham. And there in the days of Abraham, the Bible tells us, Genesis 14, verse 19 and 20, blessed be Abram of God, Most High, possessor of heaven and earth is God. Blessed be the God Most High, who has delivered your enemies into your hand. And he gave him a tithe of all. So we see in the days of Genesis that Abraham gave to Melchizedek, and Melchizedek, you know, the Bible says, never had a beginning, never had an ending.

He was that mysterious figure in the Bible. He was a representative of Jesus, representative of God, divine divinity. And the Bible says that Abraham gave him a tithe. That tithe was an acknowledgement that God was creator. That tithe was an acknowledgement that Abraham was not putting his emphasis, not giving his affections, not giving his heart to the financial values of life. By returning tithe, Abraham acknowledged God's goodness. Abraham said, God, you're good. God, you're the creator of all. God, I return the tithe to you as an indication that I believe that you're my creator and you are owner of the universe. Jacob wrestled with God. Jacob saw the angels coming down from heaven. He saw that ladder going up into heaven. He had that marvelous dream. Genesis 28, verse 22. And of all that you give me, Jacob says, I'll surely give a tithe or a tenth. It's the same thing, a tithe or a tenth, back to you. When you look through the Old and New Testament, the tithe, the tenth, was an acknowledgement by Bible writers that they believed that God was the creator of all, and it was an acknowledgement that they were placing their hearts on eternal values, and they asked God to bless all of their income. Now, tithe is a tenth. That's what the word means. So if Israel had 10 cattle, they would give one to God. If they had 10 baskets of apples, they'd give one to God. A tenth of all they had was given to God. I remember I was teaching on tithe once, and after the meeting, a man came into my office. And I could tell by the smoke coming out of his nose and the smoke coming out of his ears and the redness of his face that he was a little upset with something that I had said. He had a brown bag like a child would take a lunch to school in. And he was roaring. And he came into my office and he said, Pastor Mark, you said I had to pay tithe. And I said, I didn't say anything. I just read what the Bible said. I wanted you to get all the blessings of God. And he said, here are my bills. And he told me how much money he made in a week, and then he took his bills. I didn't care to see all his bills. He began throwing them on the desk. This credit card bill, that credit card bill. Now you tell me, how am I going to ever pay tithe to God with all these bills? I could never do it. Don't make me feel guilty. He went on and on and on. After a while, I couldn't tolerate it anymore. So I said, sir, can I say something? He said, yes, you can. I just have one question for you. Has your method of getting out of debt brought you financial success? He looked at me and said, you know it hasn't. I said, well, if your way hasn't worked and you got all these bills, why don't you try God's way? Because God has a mathematical system. And here's God's mathematical system. 9 with God's blessing is more than 10 without God's blessing. 9 with God's blessing. Can you say that with me? 9 with God's blessing is more than 10 without God's blessing. And that's true. It is. Look, Leviticus 27, verse 30. And all the tithe of the land, whether the seed of the land or the fruit of the tree, is the Lord's, it's holy unto the Lord. Remember the tree of knowledge of good and evil in the garden. God set it aside. Eve was not to touch it. It was holy to the Lord, and when she did not touch it, it was an acknowledgement that she believed God was the creator. When she partook of the tree, she took something that was not hers and brought curse upon the human race. So the Bible says, all the tithe is holy to the Lord, so that the tithe, one-tenth, is holy unto God. Now the Bible gives us some amazing promises when it comes to tithe. Malachi 3, verse 8 says, will a man rob God? I wouldn't want to rob God, would you? Will a man rob God? The Bible says, yet you've robbed me. But you say, in what way have we robbed you? In tithes and offerings. So here, people, now offering is free will. I mean, whatever people want to give, praise God for that. But tithe is a specified amount that God says when we set aside that tithe, we acknowledge that he's the creator and he pours out the richest blessings of heaven upon us. Look what God says. Here's the promise. Malachi 3, verse 10, bring all the tithes into the storehouse, that there may be food in my house,
and try me now in this, says the Lord of hosts,

if I will not open the windows of heaven and pour for you such a blessing that there won't be room enough to receive it. So God promises blessings for us. And God says, if you step out and trust me with your finances, look, the world's going down. The rise and fall of the stock market, the devaluation of the dollar, the trillions in debt we are. And God says, look, all around you, there's going to be financial disaster. All around you, people are going to be stressed out. All around you, they're going to be collapsing because of the financial stress they put on themselves. But God says, look, you come to me, you make another investment. You set aside your tithe faithfully to me, and I'm going to pour blessings upon you, and I'm going to take you through the crisis ahead. I will take you through that period of time, because the Bible is very clear. You see, when you go back and you look at some of the great men of the earth here in the United States, great business people, whose lives were crushed and businesses were going in the opposite direction. They made decisions for Christ and his kingdom. And as they did, their whole lives changed. J.C. Penney, I think of. J.C. Penney was a young man. And as he was growing up, he had a Christian background, but he kind of drifted from that Christian faith. And as J.C. Penney was growing up, he had a lot of stress on him. He started a business, and as he started that business, it wasn't going well. And things were going poorly in J.C. Penney's business. He was born in September 16, 1875, by Hamilton, Missouri. And when things were going bad in his business had failed. He had a physical collapse. His body just totally collapsed. He went to a health rehabilitation center, an Adventist Christian Health Rehabilitation Center in Battle Creek, Michigan. While he was there, he went into the chapel and knelt down and said, God, I've tried it my way. I've done everything I know in business. I put my emphasis on money, and I have failed. God, starting today when I'm poor, I'm going to set aside, as God's word says, one-tenth, and I'm going to claim your blessings on my life. His life turned around. Convicted that he should begin returning tithe to God, even in debt and poverty, he did. And here is the Mother J.C. Penney Company store, founded in 1902. And at his death in 1971, he was 95 years old. Incidentally, sometimes the blessings that God gives us when we are faithful to him in tithe and in our lives are not merely financial blessings. They're blessings of peace in our hearts because we know we're doing what's right. They're blessing of joy in our lives because we know we're doing what's right. They're blessings in our life of a happiness that we couldn't have any other way. They're blessings of health because we're not stressed out over all of the economic challenges and difficulties of the world. They may be blessings in our family. So when the Bible says if we're faithful to God, God will give us blessings, that's not only financial blessings. We are not motivated to return tithe to God to get financial blessings. If that were our motivation, it would be a selfish motivation. We are motivated to return tithe to God because he's our creator. He gave us the gift of life. I could be a mosquito. Somebody want to swat it. I could be a cow. Moo, that wouldn't be fun. I could be a sweet potato that somebody ate for lunch. Why are you you? Why are you you? Why are you a human being? Why do you have life? Why aren't you a dog? Why aren't you a cat? Why aren't you a mosquito? Why aren't you a sweet potato? You didn't choose it. You didn't choose it. But in the divine drama of destiny, God fashioned you and God shaped you and God made you. And God brought you here at this moment of history. And he knew that you would be living at this time when these meetings came to Chicago. And God brought you here and gave you this life. And if God gave me life, I can give that life back to him. And that's what life is all about. It's giving our life back to that Creator God, not merely because we will have financial blessings if we're faithful in tithe, but because we acknowledge that that life is a gift that comes from him. Look, here's William Colgate. You know the Colgate company, Colgate toothpaste, tithe payer. Here is Henry John Heinz, Heinz ketchup, tithe payer. Milton Hershey, Hershey candy bar, tithe payer. Kraft cheese, tithe payer. Penny, tithe payer.

Rockefeller tithe pair, Letourneau tithe pair, the great earth-moving equipment. You see, God does bless us unusually when we are faithful to him. Notice what the Bible says, Malachi 3, verse 11, I'll rebuke the devourer for your sakes. He said, I'll drive the devourer out so that he will not destroy the fruit of your ground. Nor shall the vine fail to bear fruit for you in the field, says the Lord of hosts. In other words, I am going to put a hedge around you and hold back the destroyers. Sometimes that happens in very unusual ways. Sometimes we are even surprised with the way God blesses us. For example, here is a farmer in the Midwest of America, name called Harry. And Harry is faithful to God. He is faithful in his tithe. He's a praying man. He's a man who studies his Bible. And as he does, all of his neighbors know it. He lives in a community of great big farms that they have people, farmers in that community who are godless, not faithful to God, not tithe payers. And there was a plague of great locusts that were coming. And they were coming across the prairies. They ate the first farm. They ate the second farm. They ate the third farm. They ate every farm around Harry's. And they came to Harry's farm. And do you know what happened? What do you think happened? Well, they ate his farm too. They ate his farm. They ate every crop down. And his neighbors came to him and said, Harry, your whole farm was eaten. But yet, there's a big smile on your face. Our farms are eaten and we're having heart attacks. Why are you smiling? And Harry said, well, it's very simple. I gave my farm to God long ago. So that farm was God's. Those locusts were God's. If God wants to feed his locusts on my farm, no problem. No problem. But Harry, because he sensed that God would bless him, said, God, you have to have a blessing in this. He was the first to reinvest in seed. His crops grew abundantly. And God blessed that farm beyond his wildest imagination. Look for God's blessings, even in calamities in your life. It is not because we are faithful to God and are tithe, nothing ever goes wrong. But it is that if there is a temporary reverse, God will give us such incredible blessings that we cannot imagine in our lives. The psalmist says, Psalm 37, verse 25, reading together, I have been what? Young, and now I'm what? Old. That's true of me. I was young, now I'm getting old. I have been young, and now I'm old. Let's go. Yet I have not seen the righteous forsaken, nor his descendants begging bread. Will God ever forsake those that are faithful to him? Will he do that? Will we ever have to starve to death if we are being faithful to God? He says, I have not seen the righteous forsaken, nor his descendants begging bread. We may not get everything we want, but God will provide everything we need. When we're faithful to God and returning tithe, he promises to meet our needs. All the riches of heaven are available for God to sustain his faithful children. The reason we return tithe to God for the advancement of his work around the world is not because God needs our money, but we need to give. We need to have that trust-faith relationship with God. It takes faith when you don't think you have it and you can't meet your bills already to step out and return that to God. Philippians 4, verse 19 says, My God shall supply what, everybody? Some of your needs, part of your needs. My God shall supply what? All your need according to his riches in glory by Christ Jesus. God will supply all of our needs. Look, Proverbs 3, verse 9 and 10. Honor the Lord with your possessions and with the first fruits of all your increase. So your barns will be filled with plenty. Your vats will overflow with new wine. The Bible says when you honor the Lord, blessings are going to flow from heaven upon your life when you put God first in your life. Putting Christ first in our lives opens our hearts to receive magnificent blessings. Would you like the blessings of God? Would you like them to flow into your life in a very incredibly magnificent way? Put Jesus Christ first in your life. And you will see these blessings. Look, Matthew 6, verse 33.

the weightier matters of the law, justice and mercy and faith. So paying tithe never substitutes for justice, mercy, and faith. But then he says, these you ought to have done. In other words, you ought to have been faithful in your tithe. But don't leave the others undone. So Jesus leads us to faithfulness in tithing. He says, this you ought to have done. Giving starves selfishness to death. The center of sin is I, S-I-N. The center of pride is I, P-R-I-D-E. And Jesus says, look, I'm going to lead you in a very tangible way to trust me. Just like Moses has to put his feet in the Red Sea and the Red Sea opened, I'm going to lead you to trust me. And Jesus is saying to you and me, I want to give you a visible symbol of that trust. And that is being faithful in your finances. Because Jesus says, I know that if you get attached to your finances, when the crisis comes, then the economy crashes, you will not be able to stand it. So he says, today, I want you to demonstrate your trust in me so that when financial reverses come, you know who to depend on at that time. Tithe is dedicated specifically for the preaching of the gospel. And Jesus says, as you participate in the tithe process, and as you return your tithe, Jesus said, you can have the joy that the gospel is going to the end of the earth. You can have the joy, and you can sense that you are part of a river of blessing that is allowing God's worldwide last day movement of destiny to go to the whole world. You can sense that you may not go to Africa or India. You may not go to places where missionaries and others can go, but your tithe enables that to take place. And Jesus says, trust me, believe in me, have faith in me. I will care for your needs. And Jesus says to us, he said, have the joy of seeing the gospel go into the ends of the earth. And as you do that, your heart will be opened because it is unselfish. It is the open hand that God can fill. It is the closed hand that will remain with its little within it. Returning tithe brings us deep satisfaction and great joy because we know that we're advancing the kingdom of God. There is no greater motivation to give than the cross of Jesus. The motivation to give really is not to receive spiritual, not to receive physical financial blessings. The motivation to give is not simply to say, oh, I'm giving, now all these blessings are going to flow on me. The blessings that come in your life when you give are the result of giving, not the motivation to give. The motivation to give is the cross, because heaven's supreme gift is Jesus Christ. And when Jesus hung upon that cross with nails through his hands and blood running down his wrists and a crown of thorns upon his head and blood running down his face, Jesus is saying, I'm giving my all. When you love, you give. Many years ago, in fact, it was 1989, there was a horrendous earthquake in Armenia, and a father had just walked his son to school. And as he was coming up on the hill, he looked back and he felt the ground shaking and he saw this school collapse and he knew that his son was there. He quickly came back to the school and it was a twisted, mangled mess of steel and glass and concrete block. And the man began digging through that rubble with his hands. He knew his boy was in there someplace. Other parents gathered around. And as those other parents gathered around, they said, you're crazy. Nobody has survived. Every child is dead. And he said, will you help me now? They said, you're a crazy man. He dug for 5 hours. He dug for 10 hours. He dug for 15 hours. The news report said that he dug for 32 hours. There were aftershocks. Gas mains broke in that city. There were fires. The firemen came and said, go home. He dug through that rubble. Bloody hands cut with the glass. He dug a tunnel. It took him 35 hours. And looking through that tunnel, he kept calling for his son. His son's name was Armin. Armin, Armin.

0: Armin.
1: And soon he heard a faint voice, "Daddy, I'm here. Daddy, I knew you'd come. And Daddy, there are 15 other children with me, because when the cement floor collapsed, it collapsed in the middle and it formed an A-frame and there was an air pocket and there were 15 children there." And that man took his boy in his arms and he said, "I'm taking you home. I'm taking you home." Do you think that son ever said to his father, "Daddy, you don't love me. Daddy, I don't have to obey you"? That father dug through that rubble with bloody hands. He wasn't going to give up. So this earth was demolished in an earthquake of sin. And Jesus came and he dug through the rubble. And with bloody hands, he found me and he found you. And Jesus pulled us to his breast and he said, "My child, I will never let you go. I'm not going to allow you to be lost in the darkness. I'm going to carry you home." And I say, "Jesus, whatever you ask me to do, I'm going to do. Because I trust you incredibly. And if you love me so much to dig through the rubble of this world to find me, I don't want to hold anything back from you. And when my faith is stretched, and when the impossible looms before me, I know that I serve the God of the impossible. When there are difficulties and challenges, when the night is dark, when the road is long, when the mountain is high, my God is the God of the impossible." As we pray, with our heads bowed in the silence of this church, is there somebody here that you need God to do the impossible for you? There's something going on in your life and you need God to do the impossible for you. You want that impossible miracle. You want God to touch you right now. I'm going to pray, and if you would like that, just raise your hand. You need God to do the impossible. Father in heaven, you are the mighty God of the impossible. We thank you that you will work miracles in our life, that you are the mighty creator of the universe. And as we surrender our lives to you, there is nothing for our good that you cannot accomplish. Thank you that the God of the impossible is our God. In Christ's name.
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0: El Señor es mi fortaleza. 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
1: Jesus is God's son. And when he was on the earth, no one could hurt him unless he let them. So why did the Son of God let people put him on the cross to suffer and die? He did it for us, to pay the price for our sins. They didn't take his life. No, he laid it down freely so that we could be forgiven and be his friends.
2: John 15, verse 13. Greater love has no one than this, that he laid down his life.

0: No hay montaña que no se pueda subir si Dios va de tu lado.
1: That the more you keep for yourself, the happier you'll be. But in God's kingdom, the more you give away, the more joy you receive. So be a cheerful giver. Don't give till it hurts, give till it tickles.
2: 2 Corinthians 9, verse 7. Whoever sows sparingly will also reap sparingly, and whoever sows generously will also reap generously. For God loves a cheerful giver.

0: En ti confían los que conocen tu nombre, porque tú, Señor, jamás abandonas a los que te buscan.
1: Peace is a safe, calm feeling. God gives his children peace when they trust him. No big fortress or mighty army could keep us any safer. So, no matter where you are or what problems you have, you can sleep peacefully because he is watching over you.

As the time comes when probation has closed and the end of the world is near and the fate of every person is fixed and unchangeable, the wicked are filled with regret. They remember the opportunities they had to hear the truth and surrender their hearts, and with awful anguish they realize

that it is too late. The great controversy between good and evil is soon to close. Sin and sinners will be destroyed forever, but a few things must happen first. As the wicked realize their error, they turn on their leaders, the unfaithful ministers who have led them astray. Religious leaders who were once looked up to are now turned on by their people, fulfilling the words of Jeremiah 23, verse 1, "Woe to the pastors that scatter the sheep of my pasture." At the coming of the Lord, the wicked are slain by the brightness, and Jeremiah 25 and verse 33 says, "They are strewn from one side of the earth until the other. They are neither gathered, nor lamented, nor buried." Isaiah says, "The Lord will make the earth empty, make it waste, and turn it upside down. The earth is a desolate wilderness, with the ruins of cities, towns, and villages destroyed by earthquake and fire. Uprooted trees, rocks, and bodies are strewn across the earth." Now the event foreshadowed on the Day of Atonement, where the sins of Israel were laid upon the scapegoat, is fulfilled. But instead of a scapegoat, the sins of the world are laid upon Satan, as he is declared guilty of all the evil that he has caused. Satan is banished to the desolate earth, an uninhabited and dreary wilderness. The Bible says that Satan will be bound in a bottomless pit for 1,000 years. The bottomless pit refers to the earth in its original condition, as mentioned in Genesis, when the Bible says in the beginning it was without form and void. Jeremiah 4 verse 23 to 26 also prophesies of this time, when it says the cities are broken down and the earth was without form and void. Here, Satan and his evil angels are bound on the earth for 1,000 years without access to other worlds. And with all humans either dead or gone, they have nothing to do. Nothing to do except contemplate where they came from and where they are for 1,000 years. They will remember how they once enjoyed paradise, how they could have repented, and how utterly powerless they are. Satan wanted to be God, and it's almost as if the earth is reversed back to its original condition before creation, without even any light, and Satan is able to see how utterly incapable he is of creating anything. Not only does Satan have 1,000 years to contemplate where he came from, but he also has 1,000 years to look forward with trembling and terror to what he will suffer for the evil that he has caused and the punishment he will bear for the sins he caused others to commit. During the 1,000 years, the judgment of the wicked takes place. This is not an executive judgment, as God has already done this, but he's going to take the time to answer the questions that anyone may have about why certain people did not make it, and also why certain people did make it. This is to remove any questions that anyone has about whether the judgments of God are just and fair. At the end of the 1,000 years, the resurrection of the wicked takes place, and I pray that none of us come up in that resurrection. May we choose Jesus now and avoid the tragedy of that resurrection when it occurs.

0: When you turn to God, He will give you strength. He created you to navigate difficult times, and because of His presence, you can move ahead with confidence and peace. When you feel tired and worn out, He will lift you up and renew you. Heavenly Father, when life is tough, steady my feet and give me strength to walk the path you have laid out for me. Psalm 29 verse 11 says, "The Lord gives strength to His people. The Lord blesses His people with peace." Keep it on WZOL. This has been your stress relief for the day.
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1: Mommy, when are we going to eat?
2: 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Gideon must give the blessing first.
1: Why is he so worried, glancing toward the door?
2: Don't worry about it. Shh. Gideon's ready.
3: My brothers and sisters in Christ, the table we're sitting at is more than a table. 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
5: Hallelujah.
3: On the same night he was betrayed, Jesus took bread, and when he had given thanks to God for it, he broke it and gave it to his disciples. He said, "Take this and eat it. This is my body, which is given for you. Do this to remember me."
1: What's that noise, Mother?
2: Don't be afraid, dear. The Lord is with us.
5: Open up! Open up in the name of the council.
3: Beloved, remember the words of our Lord. Happy are those who are persecuted because of me, for the kingdom of heaven is theirs. Ahaz, please open the door.
1: Mother, it's the guards.
6: It's Saul of Tarsus.
7: It's no use running.
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9: Guards, arrest them all.
10: Even the women and the children?
9: All of them. Can't you see they were worshiping the false Messiah? They were meeting in secret, contrary to the laws of the council. Arrest them. Spare no one.
11: Hello, boys and girls. This is Aunt Carol.
12: And I'm Uncle Dan. Hello and welcome to all you teens, moms, dads, grandparents, and all the rest of the clan. We're so glad you've joined us for another story from the time of the apostles.
11: It was a time of great excitement and heavy trials. Saul of Tarsus, a devout and zealous Pharisee, took part in the stoning of Stephen, the first Christian martyr. Then he became very active in persecuting all the followers of Jesus.
12: Life became very dangerous for Christians as Saul systematically searched them out. His intent was to destroy them all, and in so doing, stamp out what he believed was heresy.
11: Today's story started out on a very sad note, but there's a great surprise coming.
12: So let's get started right away. Our story is taken from the Bible, Acts chapter 9, and we call it Captured at Damascus.
13: Holy Scripture says, Saul laid waste the church, and entering house after house, he dragged off men and women and committed them to prison.
14: Well, what's the story about these prisoners, Saul?
15: These people are guilty of blasphemy against our holy religion. They speak of the false Messiah, Jesus of Nazareth.
14: Oh, there is no end of them.
15: Ah, their number's grown to 5,000. Even some of the priests of the temple are among them.
14: Yes, I know. Nicodemus,
15: yes.
14: Joseph of Arimathea. Uh-huh. They too have been deceived. It's hard to believe.
15: It is a leprosy that must be stopped.
14: A leprosy, yes, yes, good word for it. Well, I guess I must question them, even though I know what they will say. Guards, bring the prisoners before me and the council.
9: Move it.
16: Stand before the council.
14: In case you've forgotten, brothers, I am the high priest, and these rabbis who know the law of Moses well are your spiritual masters. You'd better think about that.
3: We speak against no one. We are Jews as you are. We believe the prophecies, and to the best of our strength, keep the law of Moses.
14: How can you if you believe in a dead Messiah?
9: Blasphemy.
17: They have no right to call themselves Jews.
14: No, quiet, brothers. We must conduct this trial justly.
15: Your Honor, we caught these people right in the act of their blasphemous worship of this false Messiah.
14: You have blasphemed our holy religion, even our temple, by calling this man who was crucified the Messiah. But we are merciful. If you will state that you no longer believe that this Jesus is the Messiah, then no harm will come to you. If you don't deny it, then we must fulfill the law. You will be lashed 39 times, or until you cry out that you were wrong.
17: How can we

0: deny Israel's Messiah.
1: He is our hope.
2: We keep trying to make you see reason and to save your souls, but always it is hopeless. Well, Saul, take them out and have the guards administer the punishment according to the law. 39 lashes.
3: Paul was like a whirlwind, devastating the believers he captured. At his hands, many were scarred for life. Some died from the cruel whipping. Yet Paul found little peace in what he was doing. His mind gave him no rest. The faces of the persecuted believers came before him. Their kind words of forgiveness echoed in his mind. To try to blot out the painful memories, he drove himself even harder to stamp out the followers of Jesus. Holy Scripture says he was breathing out threats and murder against the disciples of the Lord. He was so merciless that hundreds of believers left Jerusalem and fled to Samaria, Judea, Galilee, and many other places. One day, Paul appeared before the Jewish council and Annas, the high priest, to make a special request.
4: Your Highness.
2: Yes, Saul?
4: Our prisons are full of the followers of this false Messiah.
2: Oh, you've done a good job, Saul.
4: Yes.
2: You've served God well.
4: Yes, yes, but many others have fled our grasp. I hear they are now preaching in Samaria, Judea, even Damascus.
2: Damascus, yes. Friends in that city have given us the disturbing news. The synagogue there has been weakened by this heresy.
4: God has given us the law of Moses. At all costs, we must see that it is obeyed by Jews everywhere. And the law says that a man who is guilty of blasphemy ought to be punished.
2: Well, what do you propose, Brother Saul?
4: That you send me to Damascus to round up all the heretics who follow this impostor and bring them back here for trial. We must set an example that none can escape the arm of the council.
2: Yes, yes. The word of our council must be obeyed everywhere by our brother Jews.
4: I will follow the blasphemers to the end of the earth if necessary.
2: Before this is finished, you may have to. All right, Brother Saul, go to Damascus.
4: Give me an official letter to the synagogue there. To help me arrest every Jew who even utters the name of the false Messiah.
2: Yes, yes, the plan might work. I'll have the letter prepared immediately.
4: And of course, I'll need horses and guards and supplies.
2: Take what you need. Everything is at your disposal. The sooner we can stop these lies, the better.
4: Yes.
3: Very early one morning, a small group of men trotted past the place of stoning where Stephen had died. Saul was with them. The 100 or so miles to Damascus would take most of a week as the road wound through stony mountains and hot desert. During that time, Saul had much time to think and remember the faces of the people he had arrested and brought before the council. Saul and his companions slowly made their way across the hot plains. For a while, they had relief as they passed the Sea of Galilee.
5: Look, there's Galilee, where the impostor gathered his disciples. Just fishermen and farmers and tax collectors. Can you imagine?
6: But they've turned out to be powerful preachers.
5: Oh, yes. Yes, they have. That's something I can't understand.
6: We should stop at Capernaum for a day or two. Rest up before crossing the desert to Damascus.
4: No. We don't need the rest. The quicker we get to Damascus, the better.
3: Soon the caravan plodded into the desert. The hot, dry east wind parched throats and filled mouths with sand. The journey was hard. Slowly, the last day of the journey arrived.
6: Saul, by this evening we can bathe in cool water, drink cold wine, and eat fresh fruit.
5: Yes, it'll be good to eat fresh bread, too.
6: This afternoon we'll be in Damascus. Then, after a day or two rest,
5: we meet with the synagogue leaders tonight and start our work tomorrow.
6: Yes, yes, of course. Our holy task must not wait. There it is in the distance, Saul.
4: Huh?
6: Damascus.

0: An oasis in the furnace. Such an old city, but so full of life. Trees, vineyards, date trees, pomegranates. Look at that beautiful river Abana flowing through the desert like a blue ribbon.
1: It is beautiful, Simeon. But it's a heathen city. And we don't want to stay any longer than we have to. And that's...
2: The light! The light! It's brighter than the sun!
3: Saul's falling off his horse! Grab him! Too late! It's over! Keep away from that fire!
0: What's happening, Saul?
3: We'll all be killed!
4: Keep Saul away! Saul is a dead man!
3: Don't get in that light! You'll die!
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7: Paul was on the way to Damascus to arrest all those who followed Jesus. When he was within sight of the city, suddenly a brilliant light beamed down upon him. Paul fell out of his saddle and onto the sand. His traveling companions were frightened.
3: Saul is a dead man.
8: Don't get in the light, you'll die.
0: Saul, what's wrong? Are you all right?
2: I can't move. And that light, it's brighter than the sun.
7: The men with Paul heard a voice from out of the light, but did not see what Paul saw. They stood nearby, speechless and frightened. In the midst of the light, Paul saw the Lord Jesus, who spoke to him in the Hebrew language.
9: "Saul, Saul, why do you persecute me? It hurts to kick against the goads."
2: Who are you, sir?"
9: "I am Jesus, the one you are persecuting."
2: "Jesus, the one you... Oh, yes."
9: "Get up and go into the city. I have appeared to you to appoint you as my servant and witness. You are to tell the world about this experience with me and about what I will show you in the future."
2: "Yes, Lord, I will."
9: "I will protect you from both your own people and the Gentiles."
2: "The Gentiles?"
9: "Yes. I am going to send you to the Gentiles to open their eyes to their true condition so that they may repent and live in the light of God instead of Satan's darkness, so that they may receive forgiveness for their sins and receive God's inheritance along with all people everywhere, whose sins are cleansed away, who are set free from sin by faith in me."
2: "Yes, Lord."
8: light's gone.

0: Saul! Saul! Are you all right?
1: I saw him. I saw the Lord.
0: The Lord?
1: Jesus of Nazareth.
0: Sir, it must have been the journey in the great heat. Here, have a drink. You've lost your strength.
1: Oh, I'm the chief of sinners, for I persecuted the Lord.
0: Can you get up?
1: I can't see a thing. Everything's so dark.
2: He was blinded by that light.
0: Here, Saul, take my hand. When you regain your strength, your sight will come back.
1: Thank you. Lead me to the city.
0: Of course. Judas of Damascus is a place waiting for you. He lives on the street that runs straight through the city. It'll be easy to find.
3: Paul had expected to enter Damascus as a powerful representative of the Jewish council. But instead, he was blind and had to be led into the city. His pride, anger, and hate were gone.
4: I'm coming. Yes, what is it?
0: Judas.
4: Yes.
0: This is Saul of Tarsus. I understand he is to stay with you.
4: Saul of Tarsus? Him? But what's wrong with him?
0: He is blind.
4: Blind?
0: He had a vision in the desert. But with a little rest, perhaps he'll regain his sight.
4: How can he arrest all those heretics if he's blind? Well, bring him this way. I have a room ready for him.
3: Paul stayed in the room for 3 days and nights, neither eating or drinking, for he had much to think about.
1: I saw Jesus glorified, Lord of Lords, King of Kings. Now I see it. I was so blind. Jesus did fulfill the prophecies. He rose from the dead. He's at the Father's right hand as our Lord and Savior. Oh, praise his name.
3: Paul's heart was filled with pain when he thought of how he had whipped and tortured the followers of Jesus.
1: I am the chief of sinners, for I fought against his church. But he did not kill me. He must have something planned for me. Whatever it is, I will obey Jesus to the death. He is my master and Lord. He is the promised one, the Messiah.
3: Then Paul received another vision of a man named Ananias coming to him, laying his hands on him, and restoring his sight. And in the night, in another part of town, Ananias also had a vision. The Lord told him to go visit Paul at the house of Judas. Several hours later, Ananias was knocking on Judas' door.
4: Yes?
5: I am Ananias. Is there a man by the name of Saul of Tarsus staying with you?
4: Yes.
5: I have been told to come see him.
4: Right this way. He's a very strange man. You know, he was sent here by the Jewish council to arrest the followers of the way.
5: Yes, I'm aware of that.
4: But he came here blind. Something about a vision, a light in the desert. I don't know if he'll speak to you. He's been like a dead man, not eating or drinking. I don't understand any of it. But here's his room. Saul, you have a visitor. Ananias of Damascus.
1: Yes, please, send him in.
4: Well, that's a surprise.
1: I've been expecting you, Ananias. Here, come in.
5: Thank you. Judas, I thank you, too. You may leave now.
4: Leave? Yes. Yes, of course.
5: Brother Saul...
1: You call me brother? You know I came to Damascus to arrest you and the other followers of Jesus.
5: Yes, I know. But the Lord appeared to me in a vision and called my name. Then he said, go over to Straight Street and find the house of a man named Judas and ask for Saul of Tarsus. He is praying to me right now, for I have shown him a vision of a man named Ananias coming in and laying his hands on him so that he can see again.
1: So I can see again? Oh, praise the Lord. He gave me a vision, too, of your coming.
5: How wonderfully he works.
1: Yes.

0: You know, I was reluctant to come at first.
1: Oh?
0: I said, but Lord, I have heard about the terrible things this man has done to the believers in Jerusalem.
1: Yes, they were terrible.
0: I said, Lord, we hear that he has arrest warrants with him from the chief priests, authorizing him to arrest every believer in Damascus.
1: That's right, I had.
0: But the Lord said, go and do what I say, for Paul is my chosen instrument to take my message to the nations and before kings,
1: what?
0: As well as to the people of Israel. And I will show him how much he must suffer for me.
1: Before kings? To the nations? To Israel? Oh, thank you, Lord. You have my life.
0: Brother Saul, I now lay my hands on you. The Lord Jesus, who appeared to you on the road here, has sent me so that you may be filled with the Holy Spirit and have your sight restored.
1: Yes. Yes, I see again. It's as though scales fell from my eyes. Oh, Ananias, take me to be baptized in the name of the Lord, now.
0: Gladly, Brother Saul. And then we will eat and visit the other believers in Damascus.
1: But won't they be afraid of me?
0: Our Lord is a Lord of miracles. They will be filled with joy when they hear your story. Their fears will quickly disappear.
2: The fears of the believers did disappear. But the hatred of the Jewish leaders in the Damascus synagogue increased. As Paul tried to preach there and tell them about his experience with Jesus, they drove him out. Paul then went into the desert of Arabia to spend some months in meditation, study, and prayer. Soon he returned to Damascus and once more tried to appeal to the hearts of the Jews in the synagogue. Again, he met with strong opposition.
3: He is a traitor! This man is a traitor!
4: Away with him! Silence!
5: What strange things does this rabbi preach?
6: Let the crucified Jesus is our Messiah.
7: What blasphemy!
5: He too must be deceived!
8: Yes,
9: he speaks with great power.
7: Yes. He must be destroyed!
6: Away yes. with the traitor, Saul! Away with him!
0: Saul is leaving now. It's too late. But tomorrow, brothers, this is what we must do. When he speaks again, we will rush him and kill him before anyone can stop us.
1: Yes.
0: We'll have stones ready.
9: But what if he escapes the city before then?
0: We have friends in the government. We'll get them to post guards at the gate all day and all night. This renegade must not be allowed to escape. He must die, like any blasphemer.
2: The word of the plan to kill Paul reached the believers.
0: Saul, you must escape Damascus immediately.
1: What?
0: The rulers of the city intend to arrest you, and the Jews of the synagogue are ready to stone you.
1: Oh, I must run like a rabbit, huh?
10: Well, if only it was that easy. Guards have been placed at the gates. They patrol the walls and examine everyone going out.
0: But you must escape. Remember what you were told by the Lord?
1: Yes, I am to go to the nations to tell of him.
0: We have a plan.
1: What?
0: There is a fellow believer whose house overlooks the wall. You can escape from there when night comes.
10: Yes, but it is risky. But if you stay here much longer, they'll find you.
1: The Lord will protect me. He said so. I'm not afraid.
0: Then we'll get things ready.
2: That night, Paul was taken from his hiding place to the house by the wall.
0: Shh. We must be very quiet. The guards are everywhere. This way, Saul.
1: What?
10: All right. This is the door. Follow me.
0: Now watch the steps, Saul. Uh-huh. The stones are rough.
1: I'm fine.
10: Here we are. Let me peek over the wall. It looks clear. All right. Here's the basket.
1: Uh-huh.
10: Saul, you get in.
1: Yes.
10: And we'll lower you through this hole in the wall.
0: Yes.
1: I hope that rope is strong enough.
0: Oh, it is. We tested it.
10: Wait.
1: Shh.
10: A guard's coming. Duck. All right, it's clear. In you go. Now here's a gourd of water, some bread, olives and dates to take with you.
0: Thank you. All right. I'm ready. Oh, steady. Let it down easy.
1: All right.
0: Shh.
2: Through the night, Paul made his escape, a hunted man. He crossed the desert and plains toward Jerusalem. He knew he would face much disbelief and persecution, but his heart was filled with new hope and peace. He knew he had a great mission before him, to let

0: the world know that the Messiah had come, and that everyone who believes in him could have a new and everlasting life.
1: Here now, courtesy of Sparrow Recordings, is the Birdwing Kids Chorus singing, "When It Rains, Look for the Rainbow," from their I Am God's Project cassette.

0: Thanks, kids. That was great.
1: You know what else they say about rainbows?
0: I've got a feeling you're about to tell me.
1: They say there's a pot of gold at the end of each one.
0: Have you ever gone looking for it, Uncle Dan?
1: Don't have to, Aunt Carol, because I know where I can find gold for a fact.
0: And where's that?
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